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Trevor Jones's We'll Find a Way from Brassed Off was played by a studio orchestra led by John Anderson. 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

Dance of the Sprites by Henriette Renier was performed by harpist Magdalena Hoffman. Our next performance features French pianist Cécile Houssay, who gave her first recital at only 5. She performed as a classical pianist for 70 years, until 2006 when she retired due to her health. She'll join Gewandhaus Orchester Leipzig, led by Kurt Mazur, in Brahms' Piano Concerto No. 2.

0: Cécile Houssaye was the featured soloist in Brahms' Piano Concerto No. 2, with Kurt Mazur leading Gewandhaus Orchester Leipzig. I'm Bella Keller, and this is Classical 89.
1: 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I'm Michael Barone. 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
0: Our next piece comes from a famous opera. It's Suite No. 2 from Carmen. When Carmen premiered, it had lukewarm reception. And like all tragic artists, Georges Bizet passed away, unknowing of the international acclaim it would reach only 10 years after his death. Despite its lack of popularity, Bizet arranged two different instrumental suites to showcase the music, even as he went on editing it up until his death. Here's Leonard Bernstein leading the New York Philharmonic.

0: Leonard Bernstein led the New York Philharmonic in Georges Bizet's Suite No. 2 from Carmen.
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0: Another dramatic piece, this one coming from a play called Masquerade. The play is a drama mystery following Arbenin, a noble who suspects his wife Nina of cheating on him with the prince. This waltz we'll hear plays at the masquerade ball when he begins to suspect their relationship. This recording features flutist James Galway alongside the Royal Philharmonic Orchestra, directed by Myung-Won Chung.

Flutist James Galway joined the Royal Philharmonic Orchestra, directed by Myung Won Chung, in a waltz by Aram Khachaturian from the play Masquerade. I'm Bella Keller. Thanks for spending some time with me. Stay tuned for Music in the Spoken Word coming up in 1 minute.

In a moment of self-doubt, I once went to my father for advice. I explained my situation and why I wasn't sure I could accomplish what I had set out to do. He listened intently and then responded, "If not you, then who?" I took those 5 words home with me and thought of them often. It's now been many years since he shared that counsel, but it has never left me. The question my dad asked that day, "If not you, then who?" wasn't meant to suggest that I was the only one who could accomplish my goal. But it was meant to remind me that even when challenges seemed daunting, I could embrace the task and move forward with faith. We each face moments in life when we know action is required, yet find ourselves standing at the edge of the proverbial high dive asking, "Can I really do this?" Well, it's in these moments that we can look to God, our Father in heaven, and receive His loving, stabilizing reassurance. Whether beginning a new journey or starting over for the 100th time, whether pleading for a softer heart or striving to turn a wrong into a right, we will find that as we turn to God in our decisions, we are filled with His Spirit and His assurance, giving us the confidence to move forward in the direction He would have us go. Once an orphan and later a queen, Esther found herself in a dangerous predicament. A decree had been issued to destroy all the Jews in the land. Esther, a Jew herself, was urged by her cousin Mordecai to go before the king and plead for her people. But to do so uninvited was punishable by death. Mordecai urged her again, saying, "Who knoweth whether thou art come to the kingdom for such a time as this?" His question was another way of asking, "If not you, then who?" Esther did act. She valiantly approached the king, trusting that God would preserve her and her people. Hidden things came to light. Her people were spared, and her quiet courage changed the course of history. At one time or another, we all are come for such a time as this. In those moments when we know we must act yet feel fear and self-doubt, may we remember the simple counsel, "If not you, then who?"

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Until we meet again, may peace be with you this day and always.

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0: This BYU devotional address with Elisa Dishman was given on June 2nd, 2026.
1: Good morning, brothers and sisters, and welcome to this morning's devotional. We are pleased today to have Elisa M. Dishman, a professor at the J. Reuben Clark Law School, as our speaker. We extend a special welcome to her husband, Lake, and their family members who are here with them today. She is a professor at the BYU Law School, where her teaching and research focus are on compliance, ethics, and business law. A nationally recognized scholar in state enforcement, her work has appeared in leading law reviews and interdisciplinary peer-reviewed journals. Before entering academia, Professor Dishman practiced law in Washington, D.C. and Salt Lake City, Utah. She earned her Juris Doctorate from the University of Virginia School of Law and her bachelor's degree in political science right here at BYU. She and her husband, Lake Dishman, are the proud parents of two children, a son and a daughter. She currently serves as Relief Society teacher. She also enjoys hiking, listening to audiobooks, cooking new recipes, and winning when playing family board games. And now we will be pleased to hear from Sister Elisa M. Dishman.
2: About a year and a half ago, my husband and I sat in a children's hospital for a parents' workshop. Our daughter was struggling with significant chronic pain, and a small group of parents, all of us with children facing different health challenges, had gathered to learn techniques to ease our children's suffering. Down the hall, our children were doing the same, learning from medical professionals and each other how to manage their pain so they could more fully participate in school, friendships, and everyday life. Our workshop was led by a highly credentialed, capable, and deeply compassionate psychologist, and I might add, an alumna of BYU. She walked us through the nature of chronic pain and introduced us to a relaxation tool called visualization. Visualization, or guided imagery, is a therapeutic technique in which the mind creates detailed, positive mental scenarios to reduce stress, ease physical pain, and improve emotional well-being. We practiced visualization together as parents. The psychologist asked us to close our eyes and imagine ourselves in a park, sitting on a bench. I visualized myself sitting on a bench. But instead of a park, I saw a curving brick pathway. I saw a stream running nearby and heard water rippling over the rock stream bed. I saw tall trees that shaded the bench and green plants along the banks of the stream. I felt sunlight filtering through trees as a breeze fluttered the sleeves of my dress. I was amazed at the quiet calm and feeling of peace that washed over me. I was struck by the power of the mind to create that image and its associated feelings. Then I abruptly realized what you might be realizing too, that my mind had taken me to a very specific and real place, the south side of our campus, along the brick pathway, above the Botany Duck Pond, a place many of you walk past every day up those steep stairs on the way to class. It is one of my favorite places on campus that I have shared with my University 101 students, and I was taken aback that when my mind was searching for comfort, it immediately brought me here to our campus. Most people's minds would not instinctively retreat to their workplace when conjuring images of relaxation, but mine did. Two things stood out to me from that experience, and they shaped what I want to share with you today. The first was the feeling of stepping into a room with other parents who truly understood what I was going through. There is something powerful, almost tangible, about being surrounded by people who understand what you are going through. It can be profoundly lonely to care for a person who is suffering, or to be suffering ourselves. Being among people who are all doing their best to find healing or to help someone they love who is hurting creates a strong connection among a group, even if they start out as strangers. The second was this. I believe my mind brought me back to BYU that day because this community played a real role in healing of my family. I want to speak to you today about the role of community in the miracles of Jesus Christ and what that means for us here at BYU. BYU's roots stretch back to a very humble community of early saints in Kirtland, Ohio. As many of you know, perhaps from your University 101 class, Kirtland was the site of revelations that form the basic constitution of church education. It is where the prophet Joseph Smith received revelations like the olive leaf in Doctrine and Covenants 88, established the school of the prophets, and where the saints built the first Latter-day Temple. Kirtland was a place of an outpouring of revelations in the restoration of the gospel of Jesus Christ. I visited Kirtland for the first time at a deeply personal moment in my life. After about a year of treatment, my daughter was struggling with a neurological disorder triggered by an accident, one that caused significant chronic pain and greatly limited her ability to attend school and engage in daily life. We decided to take her to an intensive pediatric rehabilitation program at the world-renowned Cleveland Clinic, one of the few inpatient programs in the country that treats her condition. This meant temporarily moving our family to Cleveland, where we are fortunate to have family living nearby. The rehabilitation program was rigorous. Our daughter participated in several hours of therapies and treatments each day and attended school within the clinic with a small group of other patients suffering from chronic health conditions. My husband and I spent many hours attending parent education meetings, treatments, and medical consultations. Our older son came to support his sister and attended meetings for siblings and families. It was during some of our limited off time in Cleveland that my husband's son and I drove the 30 minutes to Kirtland while my daughter continued in her program. Visiting this sacred place of restoration while my daughter was seeking her own restoration felt deeply significant. To stand in Kirtland and feel the weight of what happened there, the miraculous outpouring of light and revelation alongside heartache, betrayal, and sacrifice felt intensely personal. Wondrous miracles and intense suffering coexisted in Kirtland. Both are part of the story of restoration and the legacy of faith we inherited from that early community of saints. Our daughter graduated from the Cleveland Clinic program with our family there to cheer her on. On graduation day, the cohort of young people who graduated from the program walked down the clinic halls together to the cheers of family, friends, and medical professionals. I made posters with my very limited artistic abilities with encouraging messages for the graduates. These pictures are of our family at graduation day at the clinic. You can see that BYU was part of that special day, with my husband rocking his royal cougar blue, and the Y I drew on the mountain of the poster that read, "You can do hard things." And if you've ever hiked the Y, or even made it past turn 7, you know that you can do hard things too. Many of these young people, our daughter included, still had very long healing journeys ahead, and there would be fits and starts, good days and bad, but at that moment, we were all there to cheer her and the other patients along the way. Experiencing Kirtland through the lens of my daughter's process of restoration taught me an important lesson. Restoration, whether of the gospel or of a person, can be painful and challenging, but also glorious and miraculous. And community is woven through every moment of that journey, in the disappointments and the triumphs. There is a large painting of Kirtland that hangs in the Education in Zion Gallery in the Joseph F. Smith Building here on campus. It is 18 feet tall and 10 feet wide. It is called The Temple, a Holy School. Most of the painting is made up of dark, cloudy sky, but light also breaks through and shines on the relatively small temple on the bluff. This painting reflected the experience I had in Kirtland, showing that darkness and light, setbacks and breakthroughs, and heartache and transcendence can exist in the same part and be part of the same story. At the other end of the gallery, a companion painting, The School, a Temple of Learning, shows the BYU Academy and Mazur Building bathed in light. These buildings were the beginning of our campus today, and a visual testimony that the work of restoration goes forward, and that out of small and difficult beginnings, great things can come to pass when a group of people are dedicated to a common purpose and gathered around the Savior. I have taken my University 101 students to see these paintings. One of my favorite details, something our student tour guide at the gallery pointed out, is that the artist is simply listed as anonymous. Not because no one knows who painted them, but because they were created by a group of BYU students working together. This combined effort is symbolic to me of community, the community in Kirtland that is our history, and the BYU community today that is our legacy. In preparation for this devotional, I reread the miracles of Jesus Christ in the Gospels with a slightly different lens. Rather than focusing only on the individual being healed and the Savior, I found myself thinking about everyone else, the crowd that thronged him, the apostles and disciples that were his companions, the friends and family who sought him to heal their loved ones, and the multitude that followed him. There is a larger audience or community in the stories of the miracles performed in the Gospels, and pondering about that expanded community teaches us something important about how restoration and healing occur in our community centered on Christ. Before I continue, I want to speak directly to anyone who is waiting for a miracle right now, anyone whose prayers have not been answered in the way you hoped or on the timetable you expected. I have felt that too. There was a time that when hearing about the miracles of Christ were painful to me because I did not receive the miracle I had prayed for. But I have also found in those seasons of waiting that studying and healing miracles of Christ brought me hope and increased my faith. I testify that miracles, large and small, hard sought and unexpected, occur in our daily lives when we are tuned to recognize them. My prayer is that wherever you are on your healing journey, the Spirit will whisper to you that you are a beloved child of heavenly parents and a valued member of our community. With that in mind, I'd like to discuss three aspects of community found in the healing miracles of Christ. First, miracles of community restoration. Second, miracles prompted by community members. And third, miracles of community abundance. First, I would like to speak about miracles of community restoration. When Jesus healed people, he did not simply cure their physical ailments. He restored them to their communities. Consider his healing of those afflicted with leprosy. In biblical times, a person with leprosy was required to announce their own uncleanliness, to keep distance from others, and live apart from family and friends. At the time, many skin conditions were classified as leprosy, even if they were not contagious or what we would consider leprosy today, meaning that the isolation was often more injurious than the disease itself. In the story of Jesus healing the 10 lepers who stood afar off, they lifted their collected voices and said, "Jesus, Master, have mercy on us." And when he saw them, he said unto him, "Go show yourselves unto the priests." And it came to pass that as they went, they were cleansed. Jesus directs the lepers to show themselves to the priest so they could be declared clean. When Jesus healed the lepers physically, he simultaneously pointed the way back to their families, their friends, and their communities. This was not an afterthought. Returning to their community was an important part of their restoration and healing. As you know, of the 10 healed, one returned and fell down at Jesus' feet, giving thanks, and he was a Samaritan. It is significant that the one who returned was a Samaritan, perhaps a person even more accustomed to being marginalized than the others, one who had not only suffered from leprosy, but also social stigma based on his heritage. Jesus acknowledged this marginalization when he observes that the other 9 had not returned to give glory to God, save this stranger. To the grateful Samaritan, Jesus said, "Arise, go thy way, thy faith has made thee whole." Another example of the role of community restoration and healing is the man at the pool of Bethesda who had an infirmity for 38 years. When Jesus approached him, knowing the man had been a long time in the case, he asked, "Wilt thou be made whole?" The man answered, "Sir, I have no man when the water is troubled to put me in the pool, but while I am coming, another steppeth down before me." Jesus said unto him, "Rise, take up thy bed and walk." And immediately the man was made whole, and he took up his bed and walked. Because the infirm man was alone, no one could move him to the pool when the waters were stirred. Jesus healed him and told him to take up his mat and walk, to leave a place of isolation and rejoin the world. The absence of community was not incidental to his condition. It was part of what had kept him in a place of suffering. There are many other instances in the Gospels where the Savior heals and then sends the healed person back to the community. To the woman with the issue of blood, he says, "Go in peace." To the man with the unclean spirits, he says, "Go home to thy friends." To the paralytic man, he says, go thy way into thy house. And to blind Bartimaeus, he says, go thy way. He often tells those he heals to go, in contrast to other calls of discipleship, to follow me. For those who have been pushed to the margins, returning to family and community was not separate from healing. It made the miracle complete. These stories matter deeply to us here at BYU. A community that isolates its vulnerable members is itself in need of healing. When Jesus healed the sick and welcomed the outcasts, he was doing the work of healing a broken community, not just broken individuals. Paul captures this sentiment when he wrote, and whether one member suffer, all members suffer with it, or one member be honored, all members rejoice with it. None of us is fully healed until we were all healed and restored to the body of Christ. Dr. Martin Luther King Jr. expressed a similar truth beautifully. All men are caught in an inescapable network of mutuality, tied in a single garment of destiny. Whatever affects one directly affects all indirectly. I can never be what I ought to be until you are what you ought to be. BYU's mission is to assist individuals in their quest for perfection and eternal life. But this is not a quest that can be journeyed alone. We need this community to reach our destination. What brings us together, a love of our Savior and our identity as children of God, must be greater than the pressures that divide us. Second, I'd like to speak about miracles prompted by community members. In many stories of Christ's healing, members of the community bring about miracles based on their faith and petitioning the Lord. It is often not the sick or afflicted person who initiates the miracle. It is someone else, a friend, a mother, a father, a sister, a Roman centurion. These community members act as agents of faith, and their creative, determined love moves the Savior to act. I would like to share three examples of different ways community members brought about the Savior's healing miracles. First, consider the paralytic man whose four friends carried him on a bed to where Jesus was preaching to the crowd. When the crowd was too thick to get their friend to Jesus, they did not give up. Instead, they uncovered the roof where he was, and when they had broken it up, they let down the bed wherein the sick of the palsy lie. When Jesus saw the faith of this committed group of friends, he heals the paralytic man, first of his sins and then of his physical infirmity. The faith that moved the miracle was not the paralytic man's own, it was the faith of his friends. And immediately the man arose, took up his bed, and went forth among the multitude who glorified God. All of the community gloried in the healing of the one, and I imagine there was an amazing reunion between the man and his friends once his friends got off the roof. Second, there is Jairus, a ruler of the synagogue who fell at Jesus' feet and begged him to come to his dying little daughter. Jairus entreated Jesus to come and lay thy hands on her that she might be healed and she shall live. As Jesus traveled with him through a pressing crowd, a messenger arrived with the news, thy daughter is dead. Why troubleth the master any further? Imagine Jairus' devastation. He had brought the Savior, but it was too late. His daughter was gone, and he had missed her final moments. But upon hearing this news, Jesus said, be not afraid, only believe. Exercising his faith, Jairus brought the Savior to what appeared to be a hopeless situation, and Jesus raised the young girl from the dead. Third, a servant, sick of the palsy, was healed by the faith and intervention on behalf of by a Roman centurion. In this example, the Roman centurion does not bring his servant to Jesus, nor does he bring Jesus to heal his servant. The centurion went to the Jewish elders, who brought him to Jesus. At the centurion's beseeching, Jesus offers to come and heal the servant. The centurion demonstrated exceptional faith, saying, speak the word only, and my servant shall be healed. Jesus marveled and said unto those around him that he had not found so great faith, not in all of Israel. He told the centurion, go thy way, and as thou hast believed, so be it done unto thee. And his servant was healed in that selfsame hour. The healing of the servant is a miracle, but it is also a miracle of a community that a Roman centurion, Jewish elders, and the Savior came together to bring about the healing of one servant. These three examples are a pattern for us. In the first example, friends brought the paralytic man to Jesus. In the second, Jairus brought Jesus to his daughter. In the third, the centurion's faith brought the Savior's healing power to his servant. We can do all three. We can bring our friends to Jesus by inviting them to church services, temple worship, devotionals, and opportunities to serve. We can bring Jesus to our friends by sharing our testimonies, listening compassionately, and offering kindness as the Savior would. And we can be a conduit of his healing power by praying for our friends and rallying around our community around those in need. In all of these examples, someone intervened on behalf of a vulnerable person who could not help themselves. Intervening for the benefit of another is something that drew me to the path of law. Lawyers are in a unique position to act for the benefit of their clients in ways that their clients often cannot act on their own. The BYU Law mission statement encapsulates that aspect of being a lawyer and links it to the roles of Christ. The BYU Law mission statement says, "We are committed to the teachings of Jesus Christ and honor his many roles, including healer, mediator, counselor, peacemaker, advocate, lawgiver, and judge. In striving to emulate his example, we seek to be and develop people of integrity who combine faith and intellect in lifelong service to God and neighbor." This video shows the beautiful paintings along with the artist Jorge Coco. These paintings hang in the law school to represent our mission. They depict each of the Savior's roles as they relate to the role of the disciple lawyer as healer, mediator, counselor, peacemaker, advocate, lawgiver, and judge. Mr. Coco happened to be at the law school touching up the paintings the same day this video was filmed, and I consider it a tender mercy that he was there that day so we could appreciate seeing him with his inspiring art. These roles of the Savior reflect lawyering at his best, advocating for clients who cannot speak for themselves, helping people understand the law, creating healing and peace using legal processes to resolve disputes, and mediating for clients in difficult situations, and offering our sound judgments so our clients can make better decisions. Each of these roles is, at its core, an act of community, helping people to seek fairness, obtain redress, and navigate conflict to live together more peaceably. Now, if you are at all starting to feel inspired to attend law school, not to worry, we have admissions counselors standing by, ready to answer your questions and take applications. Third, I would like to discuss miracles of community abundance. As I reread the Gospels, searching for the community surrounding miracles, I was struck by how the multitude is described. They were often numerous, thousands of people, at a time when long-distance travel was hard, walking on foot out of the cities. They brought their sick with them, carrying them on beds to wherever Jesus was. They followed him so persistently that he sought solitudes on ships, in mountains, or in the desert, and the multitude followed him there too. Jesus had compassion on the multitude and healed their sick, and upon seeing the miracles, the multitude glorified God. The feeding of the 5,000 and 4,000 are defining miracles of community abundance, and these numbers only counted men. The true multitude was far larger. In the feeding of the 5,000, the disciples sought to send the multitude away from the desert so they could buy food. But Jesus did not desire to send them away. Rather, he said, "They need not depart. Give ye them to eat." The disciples responded that they only had 5 loaves and 2 fishes. In the hands of the master, 5 loaves and 2 fishes became a feast. And after everyone had eaten, there remained 12 baskets full. In the feeding of the 4,000, great multitudes came to Jesus on a mountain, bringing with them their sick, injured, and afflicted, and cast them at Jesus' feet. Jesus had compassion on them because they continue with me 3 days and have nothing to eat. I will not send them away fasting, lest they faint in the way. The disciples asked Jesus how they would feed a multitude in the wilderness, and Jesus asked how many loaves they had. 7 and few fishes was their response. Again, Jesus blessed these offerings, feeding the multitude until they were filled and there were 7 baskets left over. Where the disciples saw scarcity in the multitude, Jesus saw abundance. When the disciples wanted to send the multitude away, Jesus drew them in. When the disciples saw what was lacking, Jesus saw an opportunity to nourish. These miracles are not just about bread and fish. They are about what becomes possible in a community gathered around the Savior. They are miracles of the multitude. This insight has prompted some questions about our BYU community. What miracles of the multitude do we have here at BYU? What greater miracles might occur if we increased our efforts to gather ourselves around the Savior? How do we, as a multitude of BYU, glorify God in gratitude for the miracles we witness? I want to close by returning to the visualization I shared at the beginning of this talk and telling you why I believe my mind went to this campus in a moment of distress. During this hard season for our family, our BYU community surrounded us in ways I will never forget. A colleague ordered a meal delivery service within days of our accident, and many generously donated. A student's toddler included my daughter in his family's evening prayers. My college dean and his wife invited my daughter and me to his home so we could pet their new puppies. Student body officers from the law school came to my office with a card and a gift for my daughter. Faculty, staff, and administrators regularly checked on me in personal conversations and through email and text messages. Colleagues kept my daughter in their prayers, and one in particular added her name to his personal prayer list and prayed for her by name for months. An undergraduate student took night classes so she could work during the day as my daughter's aide at school. Each of these acts was a loaf of bread or fish offered toward feeding my family through a difficult time. And together they became an abundance of love and support that eased a burden that we could not have carried alone. This community showed me what it looks like to be willing to bear another's burden so that they may be light. Alma teaches the people in the Book of Mormon that Christ will take upon them their infirmities, that his bowels may be filled with mercy according to the flesh, that he may know according to the flesh how to succor his people according to their infirmities. This verse came to my mind often during those years of receiving care from this community. The word succor means assistance or relief given to someone in distress. While I desperately wanted my daughter to be immediately healed, I came to believe that Christ knew me and knew that I needed and valued the support of my community. Christ succored me in a difficult time by blessing me with an outpouring of love from this community, and I am grateful to the many people who exemplified the Savior's love in serving me and my family. As you leave today, I hope you'll pause to remember who in this community has supported you and offer gratitude for them. I also know that some of you may have felt let down or left out by our community at times. I know Christ is aware of that pain. After all, his most trusted apostles fell asleep in the Garden of Gethsemane when he needed them the most. One betrayed him, one denied him. And yet, when the resurrected Lord returned to his apostles, he entrusted them to feed his sheep and care for his flock. As a community centered on Christ, we are all responsible to improve how we love, include, and help each other heal. I hope you will ask yourselves, is there someone nearby who is suffering or alone and within my reach to help? Am I paying enough attention to notice when someone is struggling, isolated, or missing? Am I listening to the Holy Ghost when he prompts me to act, and am I following through on those promptings? What am I doing right now to build a community of Christ at BYU? A BYU education is a once-in-a-lifetime opportunity, an opportunity to build your intellect, your faith, your character, and your relationships. You will miss the full benefit of a BYU education if you pursue only the education part and skip the BYU part, the community, the connection, the belonging that is central to attending this university. You don't have to feed thousands on your own. It only took a few fish and loaves of bread to feed a multitude. You have something to offer, even if it's frozen fish sticks or goldfish crackers. Jesus will take what you offer, bless it, and multiply it in ways you cannot imagine. In so doing, it's my hope that we will be a community that gathers around the Savior and experiences miracles in our multitude. And I say these things in the name of Jesus Christ.
0: 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BYU Devotionals are a production of BYU Broadcasting.

0: Giacomo Meyerbeer's Jesus Once of Humble Birth was performed by the BYU-Idaho Symphony Orchestra with the BYU-Idaho Collegiate Singers and Men's and Women's Choirs. Robert Tuller was the conductor. I'm Bella Keller. Thanks for joining me here on Classical 89. 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
1: 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I'm Michael Barone. 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
0: Stay tuned for Pipe Dreams coming up in just a few at 9 here on Classical 89. Franz Liszt began composing at a young age, and while his earlier compositions weren't always published, he frequently went back to them for inspiration. The Transcendental Etudes came from some of these earliest compositions, going through several iterations until they were published in 1852. Here's Transcendental Etude No. 7, played by pianist Leslie Howard.

Pianist Leslie Howard performed Liszt's Transcendental Etude No. 7 right here on Classical 89. This is Edgard Bainton's The Golden River, performed by the BBC Philharmonic, with Paul Daniel conducting.

Paul Daniel led the BBC Philharmonic in The Golden River by Edgar Bankton. I'm Bella Keller. Thanks for spending your evening with me. Stay tuned for Pipe Dreams coming up in 2 minutes.

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Yes, I think clearly we are trying to keep up to date here in advance of our semi-quincentennial and looking forward to our nation's 250th anniversary, celebrating American composers who have brought the pipe organ's repertoire through the 20th and into the 21st centuries. Despite the mountains of music from earlier times and places, there really is no lack of work by exceptional and interesting native-born creative talents, whose scores certainly deserve inclusion in every recital program. So today we'll be exploring pieces by Conrad Sousa for organ duet, some works by Jeremy Halladina, Wilmer Welsh, and Davy Spillane, who have created rather interesting textures that also involve a saxophone, an oboe, and the Irish pipes, the Uilleann pipes, along with the organ's pipes, of course. We'll share some fantasies, litanies, canticles, and dances, plus psalms and toccatas and chaconnes as well, some carrying forward older traditions, others striking out in new directions. Church and cathedral organs, instruments and concert halls too, they'll all be in the spotlight today as we assess the present and the future of Michael Barone. I hope you'll stay with me for this diverse sampler of music of our time, with some authentic surprises in store here on Pipe Dreams from American Public Media.

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Additional support comes from Walter McCarthy, Clara Euland, and the Greystone Foundation, from Ed and Wanda Eichler, and from the Berghaus Organ Company, Incorporated of Bellwood, Illinois, and Bond Pipe Organ Builders of Portland, Oregon, who are members of APOBA, the Associated Pipe Organ Builders of America, which is a collaborative of designers, creators, and maintainers of pipe organs found in religious and educational institutions, concert halls, and residences throughout the United States and beyond. An APOBA resource guide and member prospectus is available at apoba.com. It's history being made, after a fashion. Enjoy some music of our

Then it cuts off abruptly, just like that, a rather primitive gesture, you might think, but totally appropriate for a movement which is titled The Primitives. It's the first of five dances by the iconoclastic American genius Calvin Hampton, a brilliant talent who enlivened the scene in Manhattan with his midnight organ recitals at Calvary Church on Gramercy Park, and his adventuresome creation of organ transcriptions of Mussorgsky's pictures at an exhibition and César Franck's symphony in D minor. This back before everyone was doing that sort of thing. Calvin's original compositions for church and concerts have not lost their luster over the years, and in my humble opinion, his five dances are as worthy and engaging as any sonata or symphony by Guillemot or Vidor. Was Herndon Spillman the first to record these? I'm not quite sure, but it's possible, and I'm certainly happy to have been the engineer for this recording, featuring the 114-rank Visser Roland organ at the Wooddale Church in Eden Prairie, Minnesota. Let's listen to two more movements. First, At the Ballet, which is the second movement in the suite, and then the rip-roaring finale, Everyone Dance, from The Five Dances by Calvin Hampton.

from one of the great American masterpieces for the organ, Five Dances from 1982 by Calvin Hampton, that last movement titled Everyone Dance. And certainly, I think we were encouraged in that direction by our performer, Herndon Spillman, who was recorded on the Visser Roland organ at the Wooddale Church in Eden Prairie, Minnesota. It does take my breath away to realize that this music now is 46 years old. And, well, I recall the recording sessions, and I weep to remember that Calvin Hampton died from complications of AIDS in 1984 at the age of 45. 45. What a talent we lost. But what contributions Mr. Hampton made to the American organ scene. Calvin Hampton's music, his performances, as documented on many recordings, and his commentary on what organs ought to be and how they ought to be played. Well, you can enjoy some of that in programs in our Pipe Dreams archive. Just imagine if he had lived. He would be 88 this year. Conrad Susa, by contrast, enjoyed a long life from 1935 to 2013. He worked for 35 years as composer in residence for the Old Globe Theater in San Diego and composed music there for more than 200 productions. Later, he taught at the San Francisco Conservatory and is remembered for five operas. At least one of them premiered here in my Minnesota Twin Cities. He also wrote chamber music, choral pieces, and some scores for the organ, including this Canticle, which was commissioned and premiered by the husband and wife organ duo Elizabeth and Raymond Chenaults, who made this recording on the 1989 Moeller organ at the United Methodist Church in Roswell, Georgia. Canticle by Conrad Susa.

an affirmative and rhapsodic canticle for organ duets, music of Conrad Susa from 1987, commissioned by and dedicated to Elizabeth and Raymond Chenault, who made that recording on the 92-rank 1989 Moeller pipe organ at the United Methodist Church in Roswell, Georgia. Their performance issued on a Gothic Records CD. Wilmer Welsh was a composer, organist, and teacher variously at Hood College in Maryland, Winthrop University in South Carolina, and Davidson College in North Carolina. He brings a romantically flavored 20th century style to this liturgical suite. There are seven movements total for church use, involving the saxophone with the organ. Paul Cohen, our saxophonist here, with Andrew Henderson, who plays upon the Cassavant organ at Madison Avenue Presbyterian Church in New York City. We're going to hear the Introit, the Kyrie, and the Gloria from this 1986 liturgical suite by Wilmer Welsh.

three movements, Introit, Kyrie, and Gloria, from a total of seven, in a liturgical suite by Wilmer Welsh, with saxophonist Paul Cohen and organist Andrew Henderson, recorded at Madison Avenue Presbyterian Church in Manhattan. We're celebrating what, for better description, I'm calling modern American music today. Many dates are covered in the works you'll be hearing. This is part of our preludes to the nation's 250th anniversary upcoming on the 4th of July. You can find details about present, past, and some future programs at pipedreams.org. This is program 2624, and I do thank you for listening. I'm Michael Barone with more to come here on Pipe Dreams from American Public Media. Jeremy Halladina is emeritus professor at the University of California, Santa Barbara, and former director there of the Contemporary Music Ensemble. He wanted to write something to utilize the raspy reed stops on the modest Flintrop mechanical action organ at the university's Lehman Hall. And he chose the Mexican Olmec people's place of birth of prehistory, Tolan, as the focus of his score here. The place of the reeds at Snake Mountain, site of wrathful battles, and the inspiration of a series of compositions, including this brief piece titled Snake Mountain. The composer is organist, oboist is Michelle Forrest, joining him for this evocative piece. Music of Jeremy Halladina from the Mayan cycle, Snake Mountain.

evocative of ancient Mayan prehistory. The movement titled Snake Mountain from Tolan, the Mayan Cycle by Jeremy Haladina, with oboist Michelle Forrest and the composer playing the 1972 Flintrap organ at Lehman Hall on the campus of University of California, Santa Barbara, where he taught. This is from an Innova compact disc. More reeds, the Irish Uilleann Pipes, played by Davy Spillane, team up with the saxophonist Paul Winter and organist Paul Halley for this recording made in the evocative expanse of the Cathedral of St. John the Divine. Create your own inner picture as you listen to this music titled Dawn Walker.

surely does take you to a very special place. Don Walker, a piece by Davy Spillane of Ireland, played by him on his Uhland pipes, in ensemble with saxophonist Paul Winter and organist Paul Halley at the Cathedral of St. John the Divine in New York City. Does create a lovely dream world, does it not? Indeed, in a way, all music does that, though Nancy Plummer Faxon takes us somewhere rather more different in her stirring toccata, which Jeremy Filsell recorded at the organ of Washington National Cathedral. Hang on.

toccata for organ by Nancy Plummer Faxon, who first studied pre-med in college but shifted to music as a pianist, composer, organist, and teacher. She won the National Composers Clinic competition in 1941 for a Rhapsody for Piano and Orchestra, though her career and accomplishments unfortunately remain somewhat in the shadow of her husband, George Faxon, who was the prominent organist at Trinity Church in Boston and professor at Boston University. But Nancy Plummer Faxon certainly deserves more moments in the light. And thanks to Jeremy Filsell, who has provided one in that performance of her 1955 toccata recorded at Washington National Cathedral for a Raven CD album. I know a piece from 1955 might seem quite a stretch for a program of music of our time, but maybe I should have titled this show Music of My Time, since I go back that far at least. But we did have one score from 2008, so it's not all old music. I am highlighting, however, American instruments, performers, and composers. All this month, in fact, as we prepare for our semi-quincentennial, our nation's 250th birthday coming up on the 4th of July. And I hope you agree that everything included here was definitely worth hearing. Find out more on our program page, number 2624, we're at pipedreams.org. 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Check it out. John Kuntz is Associate Producer, Michael Osborne, our Technical Director. 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

We concluded our first hour with music by a woman composer and have begun this with another, Violet George Bowers. Taught at Dillard University in New Orleans and was sort of channeling J.S. Bach when she wrote that stern prelude and fugato. Lucius Weathersby made that recording on the Willis organ at St. Michael and All Angels Church in Great Torrington in England. And with that, I do welcome you back to this program featuring American composers of our time. If you missed out on the first hour, it's in our archive as program number 2624. And our program page provides a reasonable amount of additional information. 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And I'm Michael Barone with American Public Media's Pipe Dreams. I seem incapable of getting rid of this cold. In our first hour, we heard from a husband and wife organ team and a brilliant toccata by a woman who, in addition to composing to his commissions, sang in her husband's choir. Now, a score by the former organ professor at the Juilliard School and the Curtis Institute, John Weaver, writing for his flutist wife, Mary Ann. They were a superb team whose spirit is mirrored in this recording by Linda Marianello and Keith Reese, who were recorded at St. Paul's Episcopal Church in Chattanooga. This is a rhapsody for flute and organ, beautiful piece by John Weaver.

I think back to hearing John Weaver accompanying his flutist wife, Marianne, in that piece, and remember them both with a full heart. Listening to that performance by Linda Marianello, an internationally traveled teacher and soloist, joined by prize-winning organist Keith Reese, who was music director at St. Paul's Episcopal Church in Chattanooga when this recording was made, issued by MSR Classics. Keith now is active in the early music scene in Rochester, New York. Like John Weaver, composer Eric Sessler is on the faculties both of the Juilliard School and the Curtis Institute, and in 1997 he was commissioned by Ursinus College in Pennsylvania to write The Fantasy for the Organ. It's a work that evolves an emotional landscape that embraces wistful, winsome, wrathful, and at the end is simply wonderful. I don't know what we do with all of those W's, but Eric's Curtis Institute colleague, Alan Morrison, premiered the piece and later recorded it on the Rifati organ in Spivey Hall at Clayton State University in Morrow, Georgia, where perhaps not coincidentally, Alan is organist in residence. He had been that also at Ursinus College. In any event, let's enjoy this journey of emotion, A Fantasy for Organ by Eric Sessler.

with a bit of a blast on the Entremont trumpet there at the end. We've been listening to The Fantasy for Organ by Eric Sessler, written for and played by Alan Morrison, featuring the Rafati instrument at Spivey Hall at Clayton State University in Morrow, Georgia. You can find more details about the composer, the performer, the piece, and the instrument there at Spivey Hall, all at pipedreams.org. This is program 2624. We're listening to music of our time, and there's yet more around the corner. I'm Michael Barone, very glad to have you listening today to Pipe Dreams from American Public Media.

Now we're talking, that's a processional, Let There Be Lights, from the pen of America's first modernist, Charles Ives, who was composing challenging music of that sort when he was organist for the important Central Presbyterian Church on Fifth Avenue in New York City. This at the turn of the 20th century. The Hohenfels Trombone Quartet, led by Lisa Albrecht, performed there with organist Amanda Moll, recording made at St. Anne's Catholic Church in Rochester, New York. Imagine what singers in Ives' choir thought when he brought in sheet music for instance, this setting of Psalm 135.

Yes, the organ part is pretty much buried down there, but it's necessary to keep the choir in tune, don't you understand? And you can guess that Charles Ives' choir at Central Presbyterian Church in New York City would have been challenged by that music of substance, as he liked to think of it, that setting of the 135th Psalm, Praise Be the Lord. It still sounds very modern, though it's well over 100 years old. Ives' rather advanced ideas took a while to find a public, and really it wasn't until the middle of the 20th century that our ears began to be fully opened up to the unique Ives magic. And so, even though more than a century has passed since the creation of that score, you could say that the work of Charles Ives really is now, finally, of our time. Or is it timeless? Joel Martinson has headed music ministries at the Church of the Transfiguration in Dallas for some time, and his music, of which he has composed quite a lot, unlike that of Charles Ives, has not had to wait decades to be appreciated. Joel's impassioned litany, which we're about to hear, composed in the year 2000, as its title would suggest, is comprised of a repetitive energy. It begins tentatively, builds to an urgent, insistent climax, and then relaxes into understanding and acceptance. Carla Edwards, now emerita faculty at DePauw University, plays on the Helmut Wolf organ in Kresge Auditorium on campus, which was built 2 years after this piece was written. This is Litany by Joel Martinson.

quite powerful. A litany by Joel Martinson of Dallas, performed by Carla Edwards on the Helmut Wolf organ at Kresge Auditorium on the campus of DePauw University in Greencastle, Indiana. This extracted from a Raven CD album, which is worth your further exploration. Composers must have been particularly active in the millennial year 2000. Gerald Neer wrote one of his largest solo works then, a sonata, the first movement of which is a chaconne, based on a repeating six-note figure that you'll hear stated solo in the pedal at the very beginning, and it provides the foundation for everything that follows. Joseph Golden plays on the Laterno organ in Legacy Hall on the campus of Columbus State University in Columbus, Georgia, which coincidentally was built in the year 2002, as was the Wolf organ at DePauw, which you heard moments ago. But we move forward. This from Sonata No. 1, Chaconne, by Gerald Neer.

It began so boldly, but ultimately was transformed into something gentle and poetic. That was the Chaconne, first movement from the Sonata for Organ by Gerald Neer. Recording made by Joseph Golden on the Letourneau organ in Legacy Hall on the campus of Columbus State University in Columbus, Georgia. A splendid instrument in a splendid facility. Which brings us to the end of our All-American program today. Music of Our Time, featured, of our time being a rather broad consideration, but nonetheless, it's part of a continuing prelude that I'm providing for the upcoming semi-quincentennial, our nation's 250th anniversary. I've scheduled, in fact, all American programming, not only this month, but next month, too, and hope that you are enjoying the adventure. There's so much to discover and so much in which to take delight. Details of today's music can be accessed at pipedreams.org. This is program 2624. Much more background there. 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John Kuntz is associate producer. Cameron Wiley is technical director. 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

Hope you'll stay tuned for a violin concerto by a very interesting composer born in Guadeloupe in the Caribbean to a slave mother and a slave owner father. He lived in Paris very successfully as a violinist throughout his career. Chevalier de Saint-Georges, or Joseph Bologna was his birth name. We'll get to that concerto in a minute. First, from the French Baroque comes this dance from the opera Scylla et Glaucus by French Baroque composer and violinist Jean-Marie Leclerc, The March of the Shepherds.

John Elliott Gardner conducting the March of the Shepherds from the opera Scylla et Glaucus by Jean-Marie Leclerc. This is Qianzhou Violin, joined by the Toronto Chamber Orchestra, Kevin Mallon, the conductor. A violin concerto by a very successful violinist from around the time of Mozart in Paris, the African-Caribbean composer Chevalier de Saint-Georges.

Kyun Jo played the violin with the Toronto Chamber Orchestra and conductor Kevin Mallon. That is a D major violin concerto by the African French composer from Mozart's time, Joseph Bologna, who also went by the name of Chevalier de Saint-Georges. Here's a dance called a sarabande from the French Baroque. Louis Couperin wrote this. Blondine Verlet plays it.

That was Blondine Verlet playing that Sarabande from A Suite in D by Louis Couperin. By looking at the name of our next composer, you might think that he is perhaps English or American, but actually he is a Belgian composer, a Flemish-speaking Belgian composer named Paul Gilson. We listened to the Moscow Symphony, Frederic Defrace the conductor, and the Scottish Melodies by Paul Gilson.

Perhaps not surprisingly, that music is called Scottish Melodies, but perhaps surprisingly, it might be to learn that that is by a Flemish composer, Paul Gilson, and his Scottish Melodies played by the Moscow Symphony led by Frederic de Freysa. Here now is Scottish-inspired music by an actual Scottish composer. John McEwen is his name, and his Scottish rhapsody Prince Charlie is what we hear next with Rachel Barton Pine Violin and the Scottish Chamber Orchestra conducted by Alexander Platt.

A Scottish composer who remains little known because apparently he did little to promote his own music. He just liked to compose and wrote at a very high level. John McEwen is his name. And his Scottish rhapsody, Prince Charlie, was played by Rachel Barton Pine and the Scottish Chamber Orchestra, conducted by Alexander Platt. Here's a Scottish folk song arranged by Haydn.

0: Jamie McDougall and the Eisenstadt Haydn Trio performing that Scottish folk song arranged by Haydn.
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0: Here's the overture to the musical Funny Face of George Gershwin.

Michael Tilson Thomas conducting the Overture to Funny Face, a musical of George Gershwin. Thanks for being with me. Peter Van de Graaff here with some American music. This is a jazz pantomime and something of a ballet inspired by a cartoon character called Crazy Cat. That's Crazy Cat with a K at the beginning of each of those words. It's music by composer John Alden Carpenter, and here is Calvin Simmons to conduct the Los Angeles Philharmonic.

That is the ballet, or more specifically, the jazz pantomime by John Alden Carpenter called Crazy Cat. Los Angeles Philharmonic and Calvin Simmons. Some more American music. This, from around that same time, in fact, this is by Arthur Foote, and it's a symphonic poem describing the ill-fated love of Francesca da Rimini, murdered by her husband for her illicit affair with her brother-in-law. As told by Dante originally, this is Gerard Schwartz conducting the Seattle Symphony.

Amy Marcy Cheney Beach went by the name of Mrs. H.H.A. Beach throughout her career. She wrote that song, The Candy Line. It was played by the Lake Effect Clarinet Quartet. Let's hear some Bach now, who wrote six suites for the harpsichord called English Suites, Suites of Dances in the English style. This is the fifth of those in E minor, played on a modern piano by Piotr Andrzejewski.

Playing on the piano, originally a harpsichord part, was Piotr Andrzejewski, that music by Johann Sebastian Bach. The fifth of the six English suites, suite in E minor. Some secular Bach there. Let's hear a bit of sacred Bach, as he made many, many arrangements of Lutheran chorale melodies. And here is one such piece which concludes the cantata number 56. Nicole Knott and the Chamber Choir of Europe.

0: Concluding cantata number 56, I would gladly carry the cross, music of Johann Sebastian Bach, that chorale setting, as performed by Chamber Choir of Europe and Nicole Mott.
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0: This is Peter Van de Graaff. I've selected two of history's greatest flutists who also wrote music. One's name is Philippe Gobert, 20th century French flutist, composer, conductor. Another is from the time of, well, a little bit older than Mozart, Johann Joachim Kvantz. And we'll listen to his flute concerto, believe it or not, number 216. Get to those later on, but right now we have some nocturnal music, and let's begin with one of the nocturnes by the Irish pianist composer John Field. This is Michael O'Rourke at the piano.

Michael O'Rourke with the London Mozart Players, conducted by Matthias Bommert, Nocturne number 16 in F by John Field. There's some music of Mozart, nocturnal inspired, as it's subtitled the Serenata Notturna, the Nocturnal Serenade, Serenade number 6 in D. Guidon Kremer is the violinist, and he directs his group called Kremerata Baltica.

Camerata Baltica, conducted by Gidon Kremer, and that very famous music of Mozart, one of his string serenades, a serenade in D, Kirchhoff 239. And that Mozartian composition is subtitled the Serenata Notturna, the Nocturnal Serenade. Here's a nocturne by Satie.

Pascal Roget performing the fifth of the five nocturnes by Erik Satie. A flutist composer now, first of a couple we'll be hearing. His name is Philippe Gaubert. He was a very prominent, possibly better known as a conductor, as well as, of course, composer and great, great flutist. He wrote these three watercolors, aquarelle, and they're scored for flute, cello, and piano. The three performers are Bonita Boyd, Stephen Doane, and Barry Snyder, music of Philippe Gaubert.

Bonita Boyd flute, Stephen Doan cello, Barry Snyder piano, three watercolors, Trois Aquarelles by French flutist composer Philippe Gobert. Here's another great flutist who also wrote music and...

he write music, a lot of it for his instrument. He was employed by King Frederick the Great of Prussia, who was a passionate flutist himself. So this composer-flutist named Johann Joachim Quantz, Q-U-A-N-T-Z, wrote a lot for his employer and for his own use. For example, here is the Flute Concerto number 216 by Quantz, with Rachel Brown and the Brandenburg Consort, conducted by Roy Goodman.

Rachel Brown Flute, Brandenburg Consort, Roy Goodman conducting the Flute Concerto No. 216 by Johann Joachim Quantz. Here's a piece for flute and guitar by Mauro Giuliani.

0: of the Easy and Agreeable Pieces by Mauro Giuliani.
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0: Before we hear one of Mozart's most beloved symphonies, we have some toccatas. Let's begin with this one in C by Robert Schumann. Joseph Levine is pianist.

pianist was Joseph Levine, recorded in 1935, and the composer was Robert Schumann. A relatively early work of his called the Toccata in C. That's the first of a few toccatas which we'll be hearing, and then we have one of the favorite symphonies of Mozart. Peter Van de Graaff speaking. Toccata comes from the Italian word toccare, to touch, and in almost every, well, maybe not every instance, but in many instances, it's for keyboard instruments. And we're going to hear examples of that right now. We have this piece for keyboard instrument with cello as well, though. All of these are by Italian composers, by the way, and this is by Mario Castelnuovo Tedesco, his toccata from 1935, played by Frederick Moyer, piano, Nancy Green, cello.

real showpiece for cello and piano by the Italian composer Mario Castelnuovo Tedesco. That music from 1935. It's called Toccata. Nancy Green, cello. Frederick Moyer, piano. Here's another toccata, another Italian composer. This man was a great pianist. Ferruccio Busoni is his name. And his toccata, which is a three-part work, was recorded in 1979 here by pianist Alfred Brendel.

Alfred Brendel, recorded in 1979 with music by a giant of the piano, Ferruccio Busoni, his Toccata. Before we get to one of the Mozart symphonies, this is from a Toccata, Prelude Toccata in Gigue by Martucci.

from a prelude to Cotta and Gig by Giuseppe Martucci. Francesco Caramiello played the prelude. Here now is a symphony which Mozart composed not in Prague, but for Prague. He was actually in Vienna when he wrote this, but it's known as the Prague Symphony as it received its premiere there. Symphony number 38 in D, Kirchhoff 504 by Mozart, as recorded by the Dresden Staatskapelle, directed by Otmar Suitner.

It's one of the best loved symphonies of Mozart, which had its premiere in Prague, not written there, but first performed there, so it's known as the Prague Symphony. Symphony number 38 in D, Dresden Staatskapelle, was the performing ensemble, and Otmar Zeuthner, the conductor. Since we're in Prague, musically speaking, let's hear something by a Czech composer. This was written in 1931 by Bohuslav Martinů, and it's one of a collection of sketches. And we'll hear the third of them. It's called a waltz, and it's played by Radoslav Kvapil.

0: a waltz from the 1931 Sketches, Skizzi, by the Czech composer Bohuslav Martinů, although I think he was living in Paris at the time. Radoslav Kvapil, pianist.
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0: Do join me for music now. I'm Peter Van de Graaff. We're going to listen to a couple of Baroque concertos, including one by Telemann, one by Vivaldi. And we have right now something by Josef Strauss, younger brother of Johann Strauss Jr. It's called Brennende Liebe, Burning Love, a mazurka polka. And it's played here by the Vienna Biedermeier Ensemble.

A rather passionate title for such a tame piece of music. It's called Brennende Liebe, Burning Love. It's by Josef Strauss, and it was performed by little ensembles of violins, viola, and double bass called the Biedermeier Ensemble. A couple of Baroque concertos for you to enjoy. I'm Peter van de Graaff. We'll be listening to concertos by Vivaldi and Telemann, and then we have the Variations on a Theme by Telemann by Max Reger. First to the Vivaldi. This is originally a lute concerto in D, but it's played on the guitar by Göran Zürcher with Camerata Bern, conducted by Thomas Fury.

Jöran Zölscher, guitar, Camerata Bern, accompanying, directed by Thomas Fury, and music by Antonio Vivaldi, a D major concerto. It says here originally for lute. I think I've heard that on the mandolin as well, but of course played on the guitar in this instance. Another Baroque concerto by another composer who is enormously prolific at writing them, Georg Philipp Telemann. And here's a violin concerto in a very unusual key for the Baroque, F-sharp minor. Simon Standage is the violinist and director of Collegium Musicum 90.

Simon Standage with Collegium Musicum 90 performing that F-sharp minor violin concerto by Georg Philipp Telemann. Just a bit more by Telemann here. This is a chorale prelude.

Wolfgang Baumgratz performed that chorale prelude by Telemann, based on the melody Allein Gott in der Höhe sei er. We're going to, in a sense, continue with Telemann as we listen to a set of variations from 1914 based on a theme of Telemann. It's a Variations in Fugue, Opus 134 by Max Reger. And the theme was originally part of a suite for two oboes and orchestra that Telemann composed in 1733 as part of his huge collection of pieces called Banquet Music, Tafelmusik. Here is Marc-André Amelin and Variations in Fugue on a theme of Telemann by Reger.

the Variations and Fugue on a Theme by Telemann, originally part of Tafelmusik, the theme was, that is, but the variations by Max Reger from 1914. Marc-André Amelin was the pianist. Little Dance for Strings by Sibelius.

0: the virtuosi di Kumo performing that dance by Sibelius.
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0: Some great Beethoven for you. Peter van de Graaff here. And we're going to begin with one of his great songs, Adelaide, sung by Stefan Gentz, baritone, Roger Vignol's piano.

One of Beethoven's greatest songs, Adelaide, Opus 46. That was Stefan Genz baritone, Roger Vignol's piano. And we have more by Beethoven ahead, along with some sets of dances. Peter Van de Graaff speaking, Beethoven our composer, and we're going to listen to the original ending of the string quartet in B-flat, Opus 130, which was then set aside and recomposed. The finale of the quartet was recomposed, and then the work, which was originally the finale, was published separately as the Große Fuge, the Great Fugue. We're going to hear it now with a Cleveland quartet.

think one of the most astonishing works of the 19th century, a work which still sounds modern. The Große Fuge, the Great Fugue, originally the finale of the String Quartet, Opus 130, by Beethoven, and a performance there by the Cleveland Quartet. This is by Henry Purcell, Chaconne, from the Gordian Knot Untied.

The Taverner Players, led by Andrew Parrott, and the Shotgun from The Gordian Knot Untied by Henry Purcell. We're going to hear now two sets of three dances for solo instruments and orchestra. We begin with a collection from 1915 for violin and orchestra by the British composer Herbert Howells. We have Malcolm Stewart, violin, the Royal Liverpool Philharmonic, conductor Vernon Handley.

Three Dances from 1915 by the British composer Herbert Howells. Malcolm Stewart violin, the Royal Liverpool Philharmonic, and Vernon Handley, the conductor. Here is another set of three dances, this by the Swiss composer Franck Martin. No date given in the liner notes here of this collection of three dances. It's also for solo instruments, plural, and orchestra. This is for oboe, harp, string quintet, and orchestra. And we have Heinz Holliger and Ursula Holliger, oboe and harp. And the music, by the way, was composed for them with the Academy of St. Martin in the Fields, conducted by Sir Neville Mariner.

music written for, and in this case performed by, Heinz Holliger and Ursula Holliger, oboe and harp respectively, with the Academy of St. Martin in the Fields, Sir Neville Mariner conducting. Those are the three dances by the Swiss composer Franck Martin. Saint-Saëns François plays this waltz by Chopin.

0: Waltz Opus 70, number 3 by Chopin, played by Sanson François.
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0: Peter Van de Graaff here. Our focus is on the great god Apollo, who in both Roman and Greek mythology was the god of many things: light, sun, truth, prophecy, poetry, even the arts. We're going to begin with an entr'acte which sets up the scene of the Temple of Apollo at Delphi from Orestia by Sergei Taneyev.

Vladimir Ashkenazy and the Helsinki Philharmonic, the Temple of Apollo at Delphi from the opera Orestia by Sergei Taneyev. Our focus is on Apollo, the god of light and sun and the arts and a lot of other things. Here is music by an 11-year-old Mozart from his very first opera called Apollo and Hyacinth. Imagine an 11-year-old writing this amazing duet from the third act of the opera, sung by John Dickey and Venceslava Hruba-Freiberger.

John Dickey and Venceslava Hruba Freiberger. With that music, amazingly, by an 11-year-old Mozart from his very first opera, in Latin, interestingly, called Apollo and Hyacinth. The god Apollo of Greek and Roman mythology is our focus here, and we have now a trio sonata inspired by Apollo by Jean-Ferry Rebel of the French Baroque. It's played by the Rebel Ensemble.

the Rebel Ensemble, playing music by their namesake, Jean-Ferry Rebel, a Frenchman born in 1666. We heard his trio sonata called Apollo, who was not only the god of the arts, but also the leader of the muses of Calliope, who was also known as the god of poetry and rhythm as well, Polyhymnia, the god of mime, Terpsichore of dance. And we are listening to Apollo-inspired music here. We have next something else from the French Baroque, a tiny piece by Jean-Henri d'Anglebert. Christophe Rousset performs the air of Apollo.

Christophe Rousset performing that music by Jean-Henri d'Anglebert, Air of Apollo. And this is a duet from Apollo and Daphne by Handel.

Duet from Apollo and Daphne by Handel, conducted by Nicholas Harnoncourt. Our focus is on the god Apollo, and we now come to a ballet which was commissioned and composed in 1927 by Igor Stravinsky. And he went back to Greek mythology and based this ballet on Apollo and the three muses. This is a performance of the ballet called Apollo or Apollon Musaget, which, by the way, is scored for just strings in a sextet configuration, and the CBC Vancouver strings directed by Mario Bernardi.

music from 1928 by Igor Stravinsky. The ballet in two scenes called Apollon Musagète, Apollo of the Muses. Mario Bernardi led the CBC Vancouver Orchestra. And that's the last of our many pieces we've been hearing inspired by Apollo, the god of the arts, of the muses. Here's a little piece by Gabriel Fauré, a sight-reading piece played by Gil Shaham.

0: A sight reading piece by Gabriel Fauré with Gil Shaham violin, Akira Eguchi piano.
1: 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Good morning. It is Monday, June 22nd, 6 o'clock. I'm Peggy Woodruff with your morning classics until 10 this morning. I'll start right off with music. The very same year that Antonín Dvořák wrote his first set of Slavonic dances, he also began to write his Slavonic rhapsodies. The dances were first written for four hands piano and were short, immediately appealing, and musicians all over Europe were snapping them up. But the rhapsodies gave Dvořák the chance to do something longer, purely orchestral, to expand the melodies and develop the music more fully. They were aimed at the concert hall, not amateur musicians this time. Here's Slavonic Rhapsody No. 2 by Dvořák. We'll hear Kurt Mazur and the Gewandhaus Orchestra Leipzig.

Slavonic Rhapsody No. 2 by Antonín Dvořák was performed by the Gewandhaus Orchester Leipzig, with Kurt Mazur conducting.

Dmitry Alexeyev performed the Prelude Opus 23 No. 8 by Sergei Rachmaninoff. The film Il Postino came from 1994 and was about a shy, inarticulate son of a fisherman who gets a job as a postman. And as he delivers letters to a very famous poet, he learns about language and poetry, and it really transforms him. The actor who played the man was very ill during filming with a heart condition, and he decided to postpone surgery until it was done. And apparently he died the day after filming was finished. Here's the theme from Il Postino.

Itzhak Perlman was the violinist. John Williams conducted the Pittsburgh Symphony Orchestra in the theme to Il Postino, a 1994 film scored by Luis Bacalov. I'm Peggy Woodruff. Here are variations on a theme by Tchaikovsky by Anton Arensky. Saulius Sondekis is the conductor of the St. Petersburg Camerata.

Salius Sondekis was the conductor of the St. Petersburg Camerata in Variations on a Theme by Tchaikovsky by Anton Arensky. The biggest influence on the music of Arensky was his mentor and colleague, Tchaikovsky. After his death, Arensky wrote a string quartet to the memory of Tchaikovsky, and the slow movement became that piece we just heard. Now here is a Barcarolle by Jacques Offenbach.

That Barker Roll from the Tales of Hoffmann was composed by Jacques Offenbach and performed by the Berlin Philharmonic under the baton of Herbert von Karajan. I'm Peggy Woodruff. We come to you from BYU Broadcasting Studios in Provo. Next, an oboe quartet by Mozart. Although it's called a quartet, the oboe really is the star here, and the strings just seem like accompaniment. Mozart wrote it for an oboist he greatly esteemed by the name of Friedrich Ramm, and in whose skills he had enormous confidence, but apparently he made the ending too hard, and he had to rewrite it so that Ramm could actually play it. It's still very challenging. John Mack is the oboist here with pianist Eunice Potis, violinist Daniel Majewski, violist Abram Skernick, and cellist Stephen Gaber.

0: John Mack was the oboist, Eunice Potis playing piano, Daniel Majewski with violin, violist Abram Skernick, and cellist Stephen Gaber. That was an oboe quartet in F major by Mozart. I'm Peggy Woodruff. The time is 6:58, and it's 65 degrees in Provo, 63 in Ogden, 70 reported in Salt Lake. Expect a high today of about 93 degrees. There's beautiful meaning behind this music, inspired by the words of Sufi mystic poet Rumi. The idea is that the desire for connection to the divine is universal, even if our paths there are very different. That inspired Rina Esmail to write this music. The light is the same on the next performance today from APM. You can hear that tonight at 6 o'clock.
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0: The Nash Ensemble performed that Suite de Ballet by Ralph Vaughan Williams. It wasn't written to be a ballet. I think he just meant that as a dance suite. And he wrote it for a particular flutist as a showpiece for him.
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A familiar piece by Johann Sebastian Bach in an unfamiliar arrangement for the Los Angeles Guitar Quartet. That was the Fugue in G minor. In 1755, the son of J.S. Bach, C.P.E. Bach, was employed at the court of Frederick the Great in Berlin, first as a keyboard player and then as a composer after Frederick became king. C.P.E. Bach didn't seem to be responsible to write flute music for Frederick, because here is one of a group of symphonies from around 1755. It's for two horns. The C.P.E. Bach Chamber Orchestra is conducted by Hartmut Hentschen.

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Bach Chamber Orchestra in music of C.P.E. Bach, a symphonia for two horns in C major.

That was the second of five sketches on Irish folk tunes called Come, O Love, by Robert Kundik. The violinist was Barbara Williams, the violist Ruth Monson, and pianist Christy Perry Skousen. Next, here is Michael O'Rourke at the piano in a Fantasia and Sonata by George Frederick Pinto.

0: That was Fantasia and Sonata by George Frederick Pinto. He was born in 1785 in London. He only lived to the age of 20 and died very suddenly after an illness. We might have heard a lot more from Pinto had he not died so young. Michael O'Rourke was the pianist there in his piece.
1: 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Beethoven's Ninth Symphony and its triumphant Ode to Joy, Mozart's Jupiter Symphony in an intimate chamber orchestra setting, and Stravinsky's Firebird. 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

0: We've heard Violin Concerto No. 5 by Henri Vieuxtemps. He was a prodigy performer from the age of 6, but in his own compositions, he wanted to do more than virtuosic showpieces and technical fireworks. He wanted his concerti to be symphonic and very, very expressive. Yosif Ivanov was the violinist there with the Liège Royal Philharmonic Orchestra, conducted by Patrick Davin.
1: Hi, this is Bill McLaughlin inviting you to come explore the world of the English composer William Walton. Young Willie had a beautiful soprano voice as a boy, and that won him a scholarship to Oxford. Walton wrote concerti for Heifetz and Piatigorsky, film scores for Laurence Olivier and John Gielgud, and music for the royal family. So come explore the world of William Walton this week on Exploring Music.
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1: The time is 8 o'clock. I'm Peggy Woodruff. Thank you for tuning in to Morning Classics on this 22nd of June. Yes, the summer solstice has already passed, and so our days are going to be getting shorter. But don't worry, we have a lot of summer left to enjoy. It's 72 degrees now in Salt Lake, 67 in Ogden and Provo. Wildfires are going to drive down our air quality into the orange unhealthy range for sensitive individuals. And a high of 93 is predicted with sunshine, overnight lows in the 60s, and the smoke will be making things hazy, probably. We'll start off this hour with an introduction from Thus Spake Zarathustra by Richard Strauss.

Zubin Mehta conducted the New York Philharmonic in the introduction to Thus Spake Zarathustra by Richard Strauss. I'm Peggy Woodruff. If you have comments or questions for Classical 89, visit our website, classical89.org. Find the word contact at the bottom of the home page and click on that, and up will pop a little field where you can type in what you need to say. We would love to hear from you. At 8:30, you can hear Classics for Kids right after this symphony by Franz Joseph Haydn. The number 98, it was not granted a nickname, but still worth a hearing. Here's George Sell and the Cleveland Orchestra.

0: That was Symphony No. 98 by Franz Joseph Haydn. George Sell was the conductor of the Cleveland Orchestra.
1: I'm Naomi Lewin. Welcome to Classics for Kids. Lots of movies use classical music, but sometimes the music is such a big part of the movie that the two become linked forever. Even though Scott Joplin's music had been around for years, it was relatively unknown until 1973 when Paul Newman and Robert Redford made a movie called The Sting.

The Sting is about a couple of charming crooks who outsmart a bunch of crookeder crooks. The movie used a lot of Scott Joplin's music, especially that piece, The Entertainer. After The Sting came out, Joplin and his music were enormously popular, and it became impossible to think of the movie The Sting without thinking of the tune The Entertainer. That's happened with more than one piece of music used in a movie. Hardly anyone had heard of Johann Pachelbel, who was born in 1653, until 1980, when the movie Ordinary People came out. After that, Pachelbel and his canon, a canon is a kind of a round, became household names.

The movie Breaking Away is about a kid from Indiana who's in love with two things, Italy and bicycles. Well, three. There's also a girl. To go along with all the racing bicycles in Breaking Away, you hear Felix Mendelssohn's Symphony No. 4, known as the Italian Symphony.

There's also a bit of opera in Breaking Away, but in the movie Diva, about a teenage boy who can't stop thinking about an opera singer, an aria from Alfredo Catalani's opera La Vallée is the real star.

The year 2001 seemed very far away when the movie 2001: A Space Odyssey was made. Back then, people never dreamed that computers would get small enough to fit in the palm of your hand.

That's the opening to Also sprach Zarathustra, the tone poem Thus Spake Zarathustra by German composer Richard Strauss. 2001 A Space Odyssey uses music by two composers named Strauss who weren't related to each other. You also hear On the Beautiful Blue Danube by Austrian waltz king Johann Strauss Jr.

Your parents or grandparents may remember a movie called Elvira Madigan that featured the slow movement from a piano concerto by Wolfgang Amadeus Mozart. Mozart would probably be very surprised that people started referring to his piano concerto number 21 as the Elvira Madigan.

There's a movie you've probably seen that's impossible to think of without the classical music that's in it. When Farmer Hoggett takes his pig Babe in his arms, he sings, "If

The tune is from one of my all-time favorite pieces, the Symphony No. 3 by Camille Saint-Saëns. It's pretty unusual to use, let alone star an organ in a symphony, so that piece is also known as the Organ Symphony.

This month, we've been focusing on Scott Joplin, one of the great Black American composers of the late 19th and early 20th century. Next week, music by Black American composers closer to our time. I'm Naomi Lewin. I write classics for kids and produce it for WGUC Cincinnati with help from Rick Andrus. 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

0: Balázs Sokolay was the pianist performing Minuet in G Major by Ignacy Jan Paderewski. He was a Polish pianist and composer admired around the world, but he had other passions as well, and one was the fight for Polish independence after a century of being divvied up by Russia and Austria and Germany. And when it was recognized as independent Poland, he was its second prime minister. So he paused his music for a while, but returned to it later.
1: Hi, this is Bill McLaughlin inviting you to come explore the world of the English composer William Walton. Young Willie had a beautiful soprano voice as a boy, and that won him a scholarship to Oxford. Walton wrote concerti for Heifetz and Piatigorsky, film scores for Laurence Olivier and John Gielgud, and music for the royal family. So come explore the world of William Walton this week on Exploring Music.
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We've heard the evening prayer from Hansel and Gretel by Engelbert Humperdinck. The Eakin Piano Trio performed that recording on Classical 89. I'm Peggy Woodruff. It's about 15 minutes before 9 o'clock. Our next work comes from Sir Arnold Bax in the year 1910. It's a tone poem inspired by Ireland. The Tale, the Pine.

Pine Trees New. This is some great impressionistic influence. Perhaps something like Debussy. The Royal Scottish Orchestra is conducted here by David Lloyd-Jones.

0: We've heard the tale The Pine Trees Knew by Sir Arnold Bax. The Royal Scottish Orchestra was conducted by David Lloyd Jones. It's nearly 2 minutes past nine.
1: 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Beethoven's Ninth Symphony and its triumphant Ode to Joy, Mozart's Jupiter Symphony in an intimate chamber orchestra setting, and Stravinsky's Firebird. 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
0: 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Next, a trip back to the Baroque with Antonio Vivaldi. This is his Concerto Grosso, Opus 3, No. 8, performed by I Musici.

0: That was Concerto Grosso, Opus 3, Number 8, by Antonio Vivaldi. We heard it performed by I Musici. I'm Peggy Woodruff. It's 14 minutes past 9. It's good to have you with me for Morning Classics. In about 8 minutes, we'll hear a piano concerto by Beethoven. Straight ahead, though, the Bronze Horse Overture by Daniel Auber, right after this.
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Paul Perret conducted the Detroit Symphony Orchestra in the Bronze Horse Overture by Daniel Auber on Classical 89. Here is Piano Concerto No. 4 by Beethoven. This one has kind of a magical opening with the piano all alone, quietly. Then the orchestra responds. We're accustomed to it, but when it premiered, it was rather a shock. Piano concerti were supposed to begin with the orchestra. Well, Beethoven himself premiered this work in December of 1808. It was the last time he did. His hearing was too far gone. And this wasn't immediately popular. It really took until Mendelssohn conducted it in the 1830s that people began to understand it. Not Vladimir Ashkenazi, Gina Bachauer is the pianist here with Antal Doradi and the London Symphony.

0: Gina Bockhauer was the pianist with the conductor Antal Doradi and the London Symphony in Piano Concerto No. 4, the Opus 58 of Beethoven.
1: There's beautiful meaning behind this music, inspired by the words of Sufi mystic poet Rumi. The idea is that the desire for connection to the divine is universal, even if our paths there are very different. That inspired Rina Esmail to write this music. The light is the same on the next performance today from APM.
0: You can hear that tonight at 6 o'clock. I'm Peggy Woodruff. Thank you for tuning in to Morning Classics on this Monday morning. There's lots to come. Stephen Cap Perry will bring you Midday Classics starting at 10.

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1: Good morning and welcome to Midday Classics. This 22nd of June, we have a definite classic from the ballet world, from Peter Tchaikovsky's Swan Lake. The Act One waltz is a dramatic moment where Prince Siegfried is celebrating his coming of age, 21st birthday on the lawn of his palace, and the village youths, peasants, courtiers, everyone is gathered to toast the young prince. Marisa Bravanel conducts our own Utah Symphony.

0: The Act One Waltz from the ballet Swan Lake by Peter Tchaikovsky, the Utah Symphony conducted by Maurice Abravanel. 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It's right there at the bottom of the homepage. In just a moment, a famous keyboard piece that later became part of the Suzuki Method, Violin Book Volume 6. You'll recognize the tune, lots of you.
1: Hi, this is Bill McLaughlin inviting you to come explore the world of the English composer William Walton. Young Willie had a beautiful soprano voice as a boy, and that won him a scholarship to Oxford. Walton wrote concerti for Heifetz and Piatigorsky, film scores for Laurence Olivier and John Gielgud, and music for the royal family. So come explore the world of William Walton this week on Exploring Music.
0: Listen to the program tonight at 9. A brilliant Flemish composer of the Baroque era was Joseph Hector Fioco. And he wrote this piece for keyboard, but lots of people, like millions of people, will recognize this allegro because it was transcribed for violin and is used as the grand finale of the Suzuki Violin School, Volume 6. So it's sort of a rite of passage if you're doing that message or that method that you can show that you can play this. Arthur Grumio plays violin here with István Hajdú playing piano.

Arthur Grumio playing violin with pianist István Hajdú, Allegro by Josef Hector Fióko. It's sad even to think about the reason for the writing of this next work by Felix Mendelssohn. He was so close to his very musically talented sister, Fanny, and then in 1847 she suffered a sudden stroke and died. It totally broke him. He fled to Switzerland. He could not write music for months, and when he finally picked up his pen, he wrote this string quartet number 6 in F minor, uncharacteristically raw for Mendelssohn. We hear the performance by the Artemis Quartet.

the Artemis Quartet with String Quartet No. 6 by Felix Mendelssohn, a piece he wrote after months of not being able to write due to his grief at the passing of his sister Fanny. Next, we turn to composer Frédéric Chopin for an etude which is known as the Revolutionary Etude. It's known as one of the most fiery pieces that Chopin ever wrote. Let's hear Yoon Chan Lim performing.

Yunchan Lim with the revolutionary etude by Frédéric Chopin. Four ways you can listen to us. One of these, of course, you are using now. We want you to know how to use all of them and hear us wherever you are. 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

old, reliable, and massive family broom instead. So that sweet, bittersweet passing of the torch gets represented by the broom as Kiki kicks off. We hear this beautiful music. Stephen Morris plays violin. The composer, Cho Hisaishi, conducts the Royal Philharmonic.

Mother's Broom from Kiki's Delivery Service, music by Joe Hisaishi. He conducted the Royal Philharmonic Orchestra with violinist Stephen Morris. Sir Edward Elgar thought of himself as more of a countryman at heart, but he was fascinated by London and the chaos, and he spent days wandering around the streets, absorbing the atmosphere and the jarring sounds, and put those into this Cockaigne Overture. Eugene Ormandy with the Philadelphia Orchestra.

0: Sir Edward Elgar's tribute to the chaos that was London. Cockaigne Overture, the Philadelphia Orchestra led by Eugene Ormandy. Do stay tuned. We are going to hear from a particular composer writing for two trumpets, Giuseppe Torelli, a cornerstone of the Baroque brass repertoire.
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0: Thank you for tuning in to Midday Classics. I'm Stephen Cap Perry. Something interesting about this next piece, Giuseppe Torelli, great composer, and he was a virtuoso violinist, but he did something interesting for trumpet players. He was writing for the natural valveless trumpet, and so usually it had been used for military signaling across distances, and he made it into a really expressive solo instrument. In fact, this piece that really changed the way people thought of trumpets and orchestras is for two trumpets. Ludwig Guttler and Matthias Schmutzler are the trumpet players.

0: by Giuseppe Torelli, Concerto for Two Trumpets. Saxony Virtuosi is the ensemble, Ludwig Gutler and Matthias Schmutzler, the two trumpet players. Stay tuned for a piece from an opera that includes a play within a play.
1: There's beautiful meaning behind this music, inspired by the words of Sufi mystic poet Rumi. The idea is that the desire for connection to the divine is universal, even if our paths there are very different. That inspired Rina Esmail to write this music. The light is the same on the next performance today from APM.
0: Tune into the program tonight and every evening at 6 on the weekdays. Rossini's overture to his work, The Turk in Italy, is a fun piece of music. An interesting note about the play is the story is around a poet who is struggling with writer's block. He can't think what to write about, so he walks out into the street just to see what people are doing, and he sees real-life drama, people having affairs, squabbles of the locals. But what's interesting is he acts as a stage director. Sometimes he starts conflicts with people. Sometimes he suggests disguises, and he manipulates the characters just to see how the chaos unfolds, all so he can go home and write it down for the script that he's supposed to be writing. Interesting story. Ricardo Chailly with the National Philharmonic.

Ricardo Chailly with the National Philharmonic Orchestra, the overture to Il Turco in Italia by Gioachino Rossini. Next we hear a ballade in C minor for violin and piano, the music by Samuel Coleridge Taylor. The violin soloist was born in Norway in 72, one of Norway's most prominent and internationally acclaimed violinists. This is Marianne Thorsen, joined by pianist Ian Brown.

0: Ballade in C minor for violin and piano by Samuel Coleridge Taylor. Marianne Torson played violin with pianist Ian Brown. Stay tuned. We are going to hear the keyboard player and composer for Frederick the Great with one of his most beloved flute concertos.
1: Hi, this is Bill McLaughlin inviting you to come explore the world of the English composer William Walton. Young Willie had a beautiful soprano voice as a boy, and that won him a scholarship to Oxford. Walton wrote concerti for Heifetz and Piatigorsky, film scores for Laurence Olivier and John Gielgud, and music for the royal family. So come explore the world of William Walton this week on Exploring Music.
0: Join us for the program tonight and every weeknight at 9. If you follow classical music, you may know that Frederick the Great, King of Prussia, played the flute. In fact, he wished he could have been a musician. But he was stuck in family business of being in charge of everything in Prussia. He had a composer and keyboard player in Carl Philipp Emanuel Bach, C.P.E. Bach, and there were nightly flute sessions. So C.P.E. Bach would play the piano, and Frederick the Great would play the flute, or some other flute player would come in. And this was almost every evening, just part of the relaxing down of the evening. So he wrote a number of flute concertos. This one in G major is one of the best. Patrick Galois plays flute with the C.P.E. Bach Chamber Orchestra.

Patrick Galois playing flute with the CPE Bach Chamber Orchestra for Flute Concerto in G Major by CPE Bach. I'm Stephen Cap Perry. Stay tuned. We are under 4 minutes away from Composer's Datebook right at noon. We'll follow that with a piece that was orchestrations of piano works by Grieg. When he heard the person's arrangement who did them, he said, I see where you're going with this. Let me make a few changes. And we got something very special.

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1: This is the Composer's Datebook for June 22nd. I'm John Burge. There's an ancient curse, popularly attributed to the Chinese. May you live in interesting times. Well, the French composer Étienne Nicolas Méhul, who was born on this date in 1763, certainly lived and worked in an interesting time, musically and politically speaking. His creative life spanned both the French Revolution and the Napoleonic Empire. And since Méhul lived and worked in Paris, he found himself at the epicenter of some extremely interesting events. As one of the leading French composers of his day, he was commissioned to write patriotic works for state occasions and had friends and supporters in high places, including Napoleon himself. His operas, both dramatic and comic, were greatly admired, although sometimes they proved too politically incorrect for the Parisian censors. Beethoven, not always PC himself, was a big fan of Méhul and borrowed some striking theatrical effects from one of Méhul's operas to use in his own opera, Fidelio. Apparently, this admiration and the borrowing was reciprocated. The last movement of Méhul's First Symphony shows the impact of Beethoven's Fifth Symphony of a few years later. Composer's Datebook is produced by APM, American Public Media, in conjunction with the American Composers Forum, reminding you that all music was once new.

You've tuned in to Midday Classics on Classical 89. Heading into the lunch hour with great music to accompany you, Edvard Grieg wrote a collection of 66 lyric pieces for piano. Well, there was one Austro-Hungarian conductor, one Anton Seidel, who was then directing the New York Philharmonic. He picked four of those 66 and orchestrated them into a concert piece he called the Norwegian Suite. When Grieg took a look at the score, he said, "Yes, this has merit, but the orchestration, well, it's too much Wagner for me." So Grieg went through and revised some of them, three of them, threw out the fourth altogether and orchestrated another one in its place. Together, that's what we have as Grieg's Lyric Suite, performed here by the Malmö Symphony Orchestra.

Edvard Grieg's lyric suite, Bjarte Engeset, conducting the Malmö Symphony Orchestra. Glad you've connected with us here at Classical 89. And don't forget, connect with us on our Facebook page as well, also called Classical 89. That's where you'll find upcoming events, links to articles and interviews, music-related humor you can enjoy, and why not share with a friend? That's the Classical 89 Facebook page. Sir H. Hamilton Harty decided to take the Londonderry air with that tune we all know as Danny Boy, but it wasn't always Danny Boy. At one time, it was just a beautiful tune, even before lyrics. And H. Hamilton Harty took this piece, he himself from Northern Ireland, and decided to make something really special about it. He was born in County Down and just loved what this represented. It starts off with an introduction with Shimmering Mist, a solo violin coming in, and then he brings in the whole swelling symphony. And one of the very best recordings of this is the one we're about to hear, Bryden Thompson with the Ulster Orchestra for Londonderry Air.

Breton Thompson and the Ulster Orchestra with that classic recording of Sir H. Hamilton Hardy's Londonderry Air. This next piece by Alexander Borodin shows something that would happen in any place where there's an empire, multiple cultures mixing and traveling with the Silk Route, and Alexander Borodin's In the Steppes of Central Asia shows the Russian soldiers there and also shows wagon train. It shows a caravan of people trading things from the east. And as they pass one another, we hear the different types of music passing by and then fading into the distance as the caravan continues on. Leonard Slatkin with the St. Louis Symphony.

0: Alexander Borodin's In the Steppes of Central Asia, Leonard Slatkin with the St. Louis Symphony Orchestra. Next, we will hear a piece written by Brahms at the height of his powers. Stay tuned.
1: Hi, this is Bill McLaughlin inviting you to come explore the world of the English composer William Walton. Young Willie had a beautiful soprano voice as a boy, and that won him a scholarship to Oxford. Walton wrote concerti for Heifetz and Piatigorsky, film scores for Laurence Olivier and John Gielgud, and music for the royal family. So come explore the world of William Walton this week on Exploring Music.
0: Join us for Exploring Music. That's every weeknight at 9. Brahms in 1886 was mature. He was confident at the height of his powers. And he decided to write this trio instead of being even more impressive than he'd been before with huge development in symphonies. He trimmed away everything extra. It's so simple, this trio. Simple, yeah, appears to be simple. It's hard to write that work. In fact, Clara Schumann wrote, quote, "No other work of Johannes has captivated me so completely. What a composition. It is a masterpiece from start to finish, more unified than the others." Here is that piano trio number 3 in C minor, performed by the Florestan Trio.

the Florestan Trio with Brahms Piano Trio No. 3 in C minor, a piece that Clara Schumann said was the best thing that Brahms had written. It was a total masterpiece from beginning to end. I'm Stephen Kapp Perry, always glad to be with you for our Midday Classics. Hermann Baumann plays horn now with the Gewandhaus Quartet for Michael Haydn's Romance for horn and string quartet.

0: Romance for Horn and String Quartet. Attributed to Michael Haydn, Hermann Baumann played horn with the Gewandhaus Quartet. Thanks for tuning in. In just a moment, we'll hear a prelude, a symphonic prelude by Puccini.
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0: We continue our midday classics with a student work. Call it a graduation piece, his exit examination. Puccini, who at the time was just about 20 years old, at the student concert, had this work performed, and the Milanese press there in Milan recognized immediately the immense talent of this student, and there was lots of praise for its emotional maturity, written by such a young man. Preludio Sinfonico by Puccini now, with the orchestra of La Scala Opera House.

0: Puccini's Preludio Sinfonico, a piece written as a graduation piece from the conservatory. Riccardo Muti led the orchestra of La Scala Opera House. Stay tuned for one composer's version of a title used by many composers, In Nomine.
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0: In Nomine, number 4 by William Byrd. The performance was by the ensemble Fretwork. Stay tuned for a symphony that gets smaller and smaller as it comes to the end instead of bigger and bigger.
1: There's beautiful meaning behind this music, inspired by the words of Sufi mystic poet Rumi. The idea is that the desire for connection to the divine is universal, even if our paths there are very different. That inspired Rina Esmail to write this music. The light is the same on the next performance today from APM.
0: Tune into the program this evening at 6. Most symphonies start off smaller and build. That's sort of the way of most artistic things. And there's a big payoff at the end. This symphony does the opposite. As we get close to the end, it gets smaller and smaller until it ends with just 2 violins playing together. Well, that's because the score tells the instrumentalists to pack up their instrument and leave when their part is done, until finally there were only 2 people left: the conductor, Joseph Haydn, who was also the composer, and the first violinist. And this was a hint to their patron that they had spent too much time at the summer home and they all needed to leave and go back home. A hint he took. So Symphony No. 45 is known as the Farewell.

Adam Fischer conducting the Austro-Hungarian Haydn Orchestra in that symphony that ends not with a bang, but fades out to almost nothing, Symphony No. 45, The Farewell, by Joseph Haydn. Next, we'll hear a masterpiece by Aram Khachaturian. He wrote incidental music for a play called Masquerade, and this is a suite of that music that includes a waltz that has become part of even pop culture. We hear the London Symphony Orchestra with violinist John Georgiadis.

0: by Aram Khachaturian, a suite of incidental music for a play, Masquerade. Stanley Black led the London Symphony Orchestra and John Georgiadis, the violinist. So glad you've tuned in to our Midday Classics, 10 a.m. to 2 every single weekday. 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We're just under 4 minutes before 2 o'clock and a beautiful excerpt from Smetana's Mavlast. 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
2: Good afternoon, and thank you for listening to Classical 89. I'm Eric Glissmeyer. Coming up, a musical portrayal by Liszt of Mephistopheles from Goethe's Faust. And the way Liszt goes about it is quite fascinating. That's in about 15 minutes. Bedřich Smetana had a deep love for his Czech homeland, and you can hear it in every note of this next piece, which is called From Bohemia's Woods and Fields. It's a musical landscape filled with pride in the natural beauty of Bohemia. Here's Francesco Davalos with the Philharmonia Orchestra.

From Bohemia's Woods and Fields, from Mauve Lost by Bedrich Smetana, Francesco Davalos conducted the Philharmonia Orchestra on Classical 89, which you can get in a variety of ways, including on our free mobile app, on your smart speaker, online at classical89.org, and, of course, on the radio. This is by Reinhold Glier, simply called Valse. Sergei Nakaryakov is the trumpeter.

Valse by Reinhold Glier. The trumpeter was Sergei Nakaryakov and the pianist was Alexander Markovich. From the studios of BYU Broadcasting, this is Classical 89, and I'm your host, Eric Glissmeyer. Franz Liszt wrote a work called A Faust Symphony. Liszt doesn't attempt to tell the story of Goethe's drama. Instead, he creates musical portraits of the three main protagonists, Faust, Gretchen, and Mephistopheles. It's the last of these we'll hear today. Mephistopheles is the devil, and he's not capable of creating his own themes, so he takes all of Faust's themes from the first movement and mutilates them into ironic and diabolical distortions. A Faust Symphony, Movement 3, Mephistopheles, the Berlin Philharmonic, led by Simon Rattle.

0: The third movement from a Faust symphony by Franz Liszt. Simon Rattle led the Berlin Philharmonic, the men of the Ernst Zenf and Prague Philharmonic choruses, and tenor Peter Seifert. I'm Eric Glissmeyer. A lovely movement from a cello sonata is just ahead.
1: There's beautiful meaning behind this music, inspired by the words of Sufi mystic poet Rumi. The idea is that the desire for connection to the divine is universal, even if our paths there are very different. That inspired Rina Esmail to write this music. The light is the same on the next performance today from APM.
0: That's coming up at 6 o'clock here on Classical 89.

The second movement from the first cello sonata by Gabriel Fauré. Cellist Frédéric Lodion and pianist Jean-Philippe Collard on Classical 89. You know, I think we tend to forget that our modern instruments have gone through a lot of changes over the years, and that goes for the way people play them, too. For instance, at the beginning of the 19th century, people started playing the clarinet with the reed on the bottom lip instead of the top lip. One of the people who played the clarinet like that was Heinrich Bermann. He was one of the great clarinetists of that time period. We'll hear his clarinet sonata in D minor, and the featured soloist in this recording is Dieter Klöcker.

0: Music by Heinrich Bermann on Classical 89, Clarinet Sonata in D minor. That was clarinetist Dieter Klucker, and Milan Lajcek led the Prague Chamber Orchestra.
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0: I'm Eric Glissmeyer. So glad you're listening today. The Damnation of Faust by Berlioz isn't easy to classify. It's sometimes described as a dramatic legend, blending elements of opera, oratorio, and symphonic composition. The Paris premiere was a disaster. Despite Berlioz's high hopes, the public reception was cold, and the work was a commercial failure. This deeply disappointed Berlioz, who believed The Damnation of Faust to be one of his greatest achievements. It wasn't until after his death that the piece gained more attention. Here's David Zinman with the Baltimore Symphony Orchestra in the Minuet of the Will-o'-the-Wisps from Damnation of Faust.

0: David Zinman with the Baltimore Symphony Orchestra in Minuet of the Will of the Wisps from Damnation of Faust by Hector Berlioz. You're listening to Classical 89. The viola doesn't always get its due spotlight, but that's what will happen in just a couple of minutes as Vaughan Williams shows us what he can do with the instrument.
1: There's beautiful meaning behind this music, inspired by the words of Sufi mystic poet Rumi. The idea is that the desire for connection to the divine is universal, even if our paths there are very different. That inspired Rina Esmail to write this music. The light is the same on the next performance today from APM.
0: That's coming up at 6 o'clock on Classical 89. Here's harpist Magdalena Hoffmann now in music by Bach.

The harpist in that recording was Magdalena Hoffmann, playing Sinfonia No. 11 in G minor by J.S. Bach. I'm Eric Glissmeyer, and this is Classical 89 at BYU Broadcasting. When Ralph Vaughan Williams wrote this next piece, there were relatively few major works for viola and orchestra. He wrote the piece for a violist named Lionel Tertius, who ended up influencing more than one composer to write for the instrument. This is Suite for Viola and Orchestra, a recording that features violist Frederick Riddle and the Bournemouth Sinfonietta.

0: Music by Rafe Vaughan Williams on Classical 89, Suite for Viola and Orchestra. The violist was Frederick Riddle, and Norman Del Mar led the Bournemouth Sinfonietta. I'm Eric Glissmeyer. We're just a few minutes away from a refreshing piece of music by Respighi, which calls to mind the sounds of birds.
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That's pianist Long Long playing Aeolian Harp, an etude by Frédéric Chopin. This Suite by Respighi has a playful side. The Birds is full of little jokes and surprises as Respighi imitates bird calls and fluttering wings. He borrowed the melodies from Baroque keyboard works, but his orchestration makes them sing in ways the harpsichord never could. Here's Hugh Wolf with the St. Paul Chamber Orchestra in The Birds by Ottorino Respighi on Classical 89.

0: The St. Paul Chamber Orchestra, led by Hugh Wolfe on Classical 89. That was The Birds by Ottorino Respighi. Thank you so much for listening today. More music is just ahead.
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0: I'm Eric Glissmeyer. Richard Faith was born in 1926, died in 2021. He was an American composer who was known primarily in university music circles as a concert pianist and professor of piano. He also composed orchestral and chamber works, opera, and a lot of songs. He was a neo-romantic, which means that he loved good melodies. Here's the quintet for violin, viola, cello, bassoon, and piano, played by the Woods Music Ensemble.

That's a recording by the Woods Music Ensemble Quintet for violin, viola, cello, bassoon, and piano by Richard Faith. I'm Eric Glissmeyer, and this is Classical 89 at BYU Broadcasting. Don't forget that you can see our playlist at classical89.org. That playlist link is at the top of the page. Click on it. You'll see what is currently playing and what has played for the last 7 days. You'll see piece titles, composers, and performers. This is by Dmitri Shostakovich, Romance from the Gadfly.

Romance from the Gadfly by Dmitri Shostakovich. Paul Freeman leading the Chicago Sinfonietta. And now some music by Franz Schubert on Classical 89. 8 variations on a theme from Erold's Marie, which was an opera. 2 pianists here, Yara Tal and Andreas Grutheusen.

0: Two pianists in that recording, Yara Tal and Andreas Grutheusen. They played eight variations on a theme from Erold's Marie. The variations were by Franz Schubert, based on an opera by Erold. I'm Eric Glissmeyer, and this is Classical 89. Music depicting a magical ring of fire around a beloved daughter is coming up in just a couple of minutes.
1: There's beautiful meaning behind this music, inspired by the words of Sufi mystic poet Rumi. The idea is that the desire for connection to the divine is universal, even if our paths there are very different. That inspired Rina Esmail to write this music. The light is the same on the next performance today from 8 p.m.
0: That's coming up at 6 o'clock on Classical 89.

im wunderschönen Monat Mai from Dichterliebe by Robert Schumann. That's a cycle of poems that he set to music, originally for voice and piano. The clarinetist was Sungi Lee, and the pianist was Evan Solomon on Classical 89. So this next music comes at the end of the opera Die Walküre, or The Valkyrie, by Richard Wagner. As a punishment for something that happened earlier in the opera, the chief god Wotan has put his daughter Brunhilde to sleep on a mountaintop. She's destined to marry the first man who discovers her there, but then he shows mercy as she convinces him to place a ring of fire around her to keep her isolated from everyone except the bravest of heroes, who turns out to be Siegfried in the next opera. Here's the magic fire music played by the Cleveland Orchestra.

0: Magic Fire Music from Die Walküre, The Valkyrie by Richard Wagner. George Sell led the Cleveland Orchestra, and this is Classical 89.
1: 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Beethoven's Ninth Symphony and its triumphant Ode to Joy, Mozart's Jupiter Symphony in an intimate chamber orchestra setting, and Stravinsky's Firebird. 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
0: Gwendolyn is a romantic tragedy set during a Viking invasion of Britain. The noblewoman Gwendolyn falls in love with the Viking chief Harald, despite the destruction his people have brought to her homeland. Their love is rejected by both sides, and violence erupts, causing Harald and Gwendolyn to choose death rather than live apart. Sounds very operatic, doesn't it? Mamie Yerby with

0: That's the Overture to Gwendolyn, an opera by Emmanuel Chabrier. Naomi Yerby and L'Orchestre de la Suisse Romande. I'm Eric Glissmeyer, with music by Albanese, just ahead.
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0: Albanese called this piece Fête Dieu à Séville, or Corpus Christi Day in Seville. It paints a vivid musical picture of a grand religious procession, complete with tolling bells, winding streets, and a sense of awe. You can almost smell the incense and see the crowd pressing close as the music passes by. Fête Dieu à Séville by Albanese. Here's the Cincinnati Pops Orchestra, conducted by Eric Kunzel.

0: Fait Dieu à sa vie from Iberia by Isaac Albéniz, Eric Kunzel, and the Cincinnati Pops Orchestra. A waltz meant for the concert hall rather than the dance floor is coming up in 15 minutes. Stay tuned.
1: There's beautiful meaning behind this music, inspired by the words of Sufi mystic poet Rumi. The idea is that the desire for connection to the divine is universal, even if our paths there are very different. That inspired Rina Esmail to write this music. The light is the same on the next performance today from APM.
0: That's coming up at 6 o'clock. Here's a piece called Sanctuary by Frank Tekeli, the UNLV Wind Ensemble, conducted by Thomas Leslie.

That's by Frank Tekeli, a piece called Sanctuary. Thomas Leslie led the UNLV Wind Orchestra on Classical 89. And now a piece by Percy Grainger. This is called Hillsong No. 2.

Hillsong No. 2 by Percy Grainger. Jeffrey Simon leading the Melbourne Symphony Orchestra. I'm Eric Glissmeyer, and this is Classical 89 at BYU Broadcasting. Before Johann Strauss Jr. made the waltz the king of the ballroom, Carl Maria von Weber gave it a place in the concert hall. His Invitation to the Dance is a story in music, capturing the elegance of a polite invitation and the excitement of the dance itself.

Music by Carl Maria von Weber, Invitation to the Dance. The National Philharmonic Orchestra, led by Richard Bonin. Next on Classical 89, Dittersdorf's Harp Concerto, which is one of the earliest known concertos for the harp. It contributed to the development of the harp as a solo instrument during the classical period. Here's Nicanor Zabaleta soloing with the Paul Kuntz Chamber Orchestra. Again, this is Dittersdorf's Harp Concerto in A Major.

Music by Carl Ditters von Dittersdorf, Harp Concerto in A Major. The harpist was Nicanor Zabaleta with the Paul Kuntz Chamber Orchestra. 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Coming up at 6 o'clock, it's Performance Today, and don't forget about Exploring Music at 9 o'clock tonight. Have a wonderful evening.

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